0: I wouldn't, just as, yes, the national conversation is a big one, obviously. It sets somewhat of a precedent for races after the redistricting issues have come about. And all of a sudden, you know, let's see what the thumb that was put on this by President Trump, how that resolves. I would say I don't think it's a win for Trump. I think it's a win for dark money, just my take on it. But I do think there's some pretty big losses, too, at the State House. I think losing Senator Travis Holdman in the tax conversation at the State House is a huge change. It will be such a huge change. And so I am eager to see how those conversations at the State House happen with tax and fiscal committees especially, but moreover, just the whole conversation, definitely.
1: And we saw a number of incumbent Republicans lose their seats, Whitley. A lot of Republicans that had been in place for a very long time. And we also have heard that, you know, maybe this wasn't really about redistricting, but more about records. What was your take?
2: I would agree with that. I would say promises made and promises kept. We sat on this show and we discussed that there were some threats lobbied against Republican legislators that did not vote for redistricting, and that is exactly what we witnessed. Now, I'll also say that in the grand scheme of things, incumbency was like an armor, specifically in Indiana, where since 2000, I think only five incumbent Republicans had lost a seat, and that was completely shattered. Then looking at the Braun administration, I think they endorsed 30 candidates and 26 of the 31, two are in a race that's too close to call. And so overall, people were saying, you know, that Braun didn't have the juice, but now he clearly has the squeeze because they are doing exactly what they said they were. And you're seeing the benefits of that. This is an accountability vote. And I've said this before, but politicians don't do what you expect. They do what you inspect. And people were inspecting this vote and showed up to the polls to hold them accountable.
1: Do you think, Nikki, this was about redistricting in the end, or were there so many other factors at play?
3: I think redistricting started it all, right? Without the Trump endorsement, you don't get the money. You don't get the huge, you know, outside groups coming in. But once that all came in, all the votes were up, right? There was an anti-incumbent fervor. There were questions about taxes. There were questions about property taxes. There were, you know, they were really digging into their record. And so it all started with redistricting, but that's not the only thing that played a factor.
1: When we did start to see the results coming in and understood that, you know, a lot of these incumbents were going to be losing their seats, what were you thinking, Oshia? And do you think, you know, that this will have a major implication as, you know, the legislature gets back together next year?
4: Yeah, I think, well, what I was thinking is, wow, as I was watching the results come in Tuesday and thinking to some points that have been said, what has happened redistricting, then taxes. We have a lot of people unhappy right now in the state of Indiana with the way things are going. And people have been saying for a long time they want change, and they are voting for change. And so, and also thinking ahead to the general election and what's to come, because that will really let us know just how much of a mandate and just how upset people are with what's going on, because who we put into in the general election we vote for is who will be in the state house. So that will definitely make a difference if the challengers actually make it in there.
1: And we're seeing redistricting now, Lindsay, in so many other states as well. Is this something that
0: even
1: we're going
0: to... just today.
1: Is this something we're going to have to deal with again next year?
0: Here in the Indiana legislature, not convinced yet. But, hey, I've seen crazier things.
4: So.
0: You think so?
4: Think so?
0: Okay, well, we might want to take a bet on that. But, yeah, not that iGaming is a thing. But anyway, so you just saw out of Virginia today changes. You saw out of Florida. And you've even had chit-chat about South Carolina. So, yes, I mean, I'm ready for it if it happens. I hope it doesn't, but I feel like we've had this conversation, but maybe I'm wrong.
1: You think we're going to be seeing again an
3: Absolutely.
1: Effort next year? Yeah.
3: Several bills will be filed, and, you know, if Rod Bray retains leadership, they can maybe fight it off, but I don't know.
1: Because that's the other big question.
3: I don't. I think.
4: I know he wants to.
0: He says he wants to.
4: He wants to.
3: Yeah, I think it's going to be a hard climb for him to stay in.
1: And that's, yes, that's the other big question. Will President Pro Tem Rod Bray keep his seat? You're saying that's very much at risk.
3: Very much.
1: We do, obviously, there were a million other, you know, races. Not a million, but how was like there anything else that stood out to you, Whitley, as on election night, as far as results?
2: lots of results stood out. I think that when looking at the congressional races, there are some that were a lot closer than people would have liked, which lets me know that going into the general, there needs to be strong campaigning and strong messaging from Republicans, specifically in Congressional District 5. Mm.
1: And we've saw, you know, as well as some really tight races and voter numbers up a bit, you know, across the board in Indiana, which traditionally does poorly in primaries.
0: It did.
1: And it was really yucky out.
4: Turnout was up. Came out. Yeah.
0: In 7th District specifically, that was much higher. And so I think that's an important takeaway, too, that you did have some upsides for this, despite all the crushing, you know, blowback that, you know, primaries are bad for business or what have you. But you saw a lot of turnout increase and I think that that's a good thing. But it also shows yet again, like, how does that thumb on the scale really work out for leadership? You know, you saw, I'm still kind of weighing how that all happened with, like, the Mitch Daniels versus Mike Braun matchup on some of these mailers. That was interesting.
4: I'm also thinking that people are really beginning to be engaged in the primaries, like really understanding just how important the primaries are. Midterm elections, not just presidential, not just general, but people are really beginning to understand, okay, I need to be at the primary to make my voice heard. So that's what I think.
5: Every vote counts. I mean, we're still looking at District 23 where
3: there's votes right now.
0: I mean, the deadline
5: for
0: recounts is May 18th.
5: May 15th, 15? I believe.
0: Okay.
5: But
0: 15th.
5: We'll be literally counting those provisional ballots and that race still undecided up in West
3: Central
5: Indiana.
3: And also Northeast Indiana, Senator Brown's district. Mm-hmm. Not quite as tight, 15 votes, but that's still something that's
5: remarkable.
3: Might be recounted.
0: I think a lot of people also, even though, to your point, a lot of people are pushing back too on the primary structure and how it is. A lot of people were still realizing that they couldn't vote for Secretary of State folks.
5: Right.
0: They couldn't vote for
5: sheriff.
0: Those. And so there was a lot. Well, there's a lot of pushback on just the system of how it's built here in Indiana.
5: Yeah.
0: And I think that's a larger conversation,
5: more awareness of that as well. Well, it's time now for viewer feedback. Every week we pose an unscientific online poll question. This week's question, will Tuesday night's results, when Trump-backed candidates won so many races, have a lasting impact in the General Assembly? Vote yes or no. And a parallel last question posed to viewers, will Trump's threat to get rid of senators who voted against redistricting be successful during the primary election? 8% saying no, 8% saying yes, 92% saying no would not be successful. So I think a lot of people were surprised on Tuesday night. If you would like to take part in the poll, go to WFYI.org/IWIR and look for the poll. Eli Lilly opened a new genetic medicine facility in Lebanon's LEAP District Innovation District this week. Zach Castle has more on the economic announcement.
6: Lilly Lebanon Advanced Therapies, the new facility, is the pharmaceutical company's first to open in Lebanon's LEAP District. Lilly will produce next-generation medicines on the campus, including for weight management, obesity, and heart disease. The company is investing an additional $4.5 billion in the campus. CEO Dave Ricks says Lilly wants to be a good neighbor to Lebanon.
7: As we open this first production facility and announce this next phase of investment, I'd simply frame it as this. Lilly's legacy of partnership in Indiana continues.
6: Lilly will soon celebrate its 150th anniversary. A second production facility will open in 2027.
5: So, Whitley, as the LEAP District really starts to be built up, we see what's happening there in Lebanon. Will this have an impact, an economic impact in Indiana?
2: Absolutely. I mean, this is a major investment, and it's not just an investment into Lebanon, it's an investment into Indiana. And it's right in alignment with the Braun administration's initiative to invest over $1 billion into the life sciences category and to bring these high-paying jobs. And so in a time where you're watching businesses being a little bit more sheepish about hiring, about building, about expanding, you see Lilly double down on investing in Indiana and investing in facilities that are going to bring high-paying jobs to the community around them. I think it's a win for Indiana. It is a win for innovation through economic development.
5: I did think it was interesting, though, Lindsay, as we, take a look at what's happening in the Leap District, and we see another gigantic data center that's happening up there with Meta, you know, right now building. I hear it's 24/7 around the clock, the building that's happening there.
0: I mean, even Nikki saw some of that pipeline build out near her house.
5: Is that innovation as well?
0: Oh, well, sure. Yeah, obviously any economic activity is going to improve the economic scenario for Indiana. But I'll tell you, it comes at a cost. It comes at a significant cost. Eli Lilly is not the only tenant there. There are more, obviously, more projects than just Lilly. Significant investment, but no, I think you've got to weigh the pros and the cons. I think every opportunity for economic development needs to be weighted with those concerns in mind. And you have a significant amount of pushback on the Leap project just in general, based solely on the environmental impact and also the activity around the site and building. You've got a lot of activity. The lights are on constantly. It's bothering neighbors. You've got a lot of concerns. It is impacting folks negatively. And so I think the whole conversation needs to be part of the story.
5: I mean, Nikki, you were there. You saw the facility. And what they're trying to do is amazing, the genetic medicine piece of it.
3: Absolutely. I mean, I think people in their head, they have like an idea of manufacturing, right? And an old school, dirty kind of manufacturing floors. And it's just so different than that. It's so high tech. They're putting $18 billion into that area so far. There are certainly people who aren't happy with it. There are certainly people who say we shouldn't give up all that farmland. And it's still, you know, it remains to be seen if it's ultimately a success. I don't know how the Lilly part is, obviously, but they also are sitting still on thousands of acres and they only have two tenants. And that's just Meta and Lilly. And so they're still going to have to find some other people to make it worth it.
5: And we're talking about the energy piece as well with this Lee project, Hoshea. And we're hearing recently that a plan to maybe bring water from Eagle Creek and back. That's not going to happen now. But so many questions as well as it goes as far as energy.
4: It was definitely a win for the people who did not want the water to come back and be discharged into Eagle Creek. But there are costs to progress, and there are costs to technology. And so we have to figure out the balance of that. There will be 1,000 jobs with this Lilly, with this new Lilly building and life science. I can't think of all the words, sorry. life sciences industry. Life sciences industry. So there's 1,000 jobs.
5: Yeah.
4: And then Meta will bring 300 more, right? But there still need to be more tenants to actually get the rate of our investment on that, to make people feel like it's worth the cost, because we are losing farmland. And that also means water lands that have been lost, too. So there's a lot. There's a big cost, but also we need jobs in this, and we need good-paying jobs in this state.
5: And the state's invested a lot in these innovation districts.
4: We've been talking about Leap for how many years now?
5: It's been many.
4: It's been a lot of years.
0: It wasn't Braun's idea. It was Holcomb's.
4: Yeah, but it's been around for a long time, so it's good to see something actually happening,
5: to see it come to fruition. Well, as high gas prices continue to stress budgets across the state, Indiana Governor Mike Braun extended the gas tax break another 30 days as affordability continues to be a top priority. Governor Mike Braun suspended the usage and excise tax. That adds up to a 12% discount at the pump. He also plans to increase gasoline reimbursement rates for state employees.
8: We will continue to use every tool available to make life more affordable for Hoosiers.
5: This latest extension is the last the governor can make. He would have to call a special legislative session to further suspend the tax. Indiana gas prices are well over $4 a gallon. Braun pointed to factors besides the Iran war, including the annual switch to a summer blend, which is more expensive. So, Nikki, was this a no-brainer for the governor to move?
3: It was certainly a no-brainer to extend the sales tax suspension, but he went much further. We've never had a governor suspend the full gas tax before. So that's an additional 36 cents per gallon that Hoosiers are going to save on top of the sales tax. That was a big move. You know, a month ago, he said it didn't have the authority for it. And, you know, then he said, you know, we got to do this to help out because, you know, we're seeing such spikes due to the Iran war. He wants to give something to Hoosiers. And, you know, he took a chance and did this one.
1: I did think it was interesting that he pointed out that, you know, it wasn't just the war, you know, summer fuel.
0: Yeah, there's a lot plays into, obviously. I don't think dissecting that right now would be helpful for anybody. But I do want to take issue with the Hoosiers point, because there's absolutely no proof that this will impact Hoosiers only. Many people come through Indiana. In fact, we're a disproportionately impacted state for a revenue stream like this, because we have so many folks on our freeway system that are traveling through the state. And so because we have more of those individuals buying gas, we will then be impacted economically. The revenue stream will be impacted to benefit those of us who are not Hoosiers. And so I do worry that, yes, this is nice to have a 36 cents

0: His agility to respond to the needs of Hoosiers is important. And in doing that, he's doing things that no other governor has ever done. And so I think it's really great for us to be able to see that level of leadership on a state level as someone who drives quite far to go to Costco to get 10 cents off of gas. 36 cents is huge when gas is sitting at
1: $4. 53
2: cents when you add it together. Yeah. Maybe you can talk Governor Braun into getting this taxation on marijuana, because then we would have some revenue stream to talk about.
0: We got to fix the fuel, and affordability has been something that he has discussed. We are so used to politicians saying one thing and doing absolutely nothing.
2: He's open to it, and he said as much. And in fact, I think he said that in his availability last week.
3: During this announcement, he talked a lot about affordability, O'Shea, and pointed to other things that were making an impact on Hoosier lives. Do you think that Hoosiers are feeling that as well, or do you think that at least this
4: is
3: something tangible?
4: These are kitchen table issues.
3: Right.
4: We can talk up here high level about the decisions made and the reasons why, but at the end of the day, regular Hoosiers don't care about anything but the bottom line. Mm-hmm. And the bottom line is I'm paying less for gas, mm-hmm. and that makes me happy. And so for them, whatever the motivation behind Governor Braun's decision, that's all they care about. He made the decision to lower their costs. And that will help them in other areas. So that at the end of the day, we can talk about all the things, but regular people just like, my gas is cheaper now. Thank you.
2: And that was one thing, too, that I noticed from the elections as well into this issue, because finally every single person on the ballot, I think, agreed that affordability was a thing. Yeah. You know, and that was a top issue for them. So
3: it is a thing.
2: Interesting how this will... I'm glad you said that.
5: Well, if we only have 30 days, though, and we still are seeing really high prices next month, I mean, what move can the governor make at that point?
6: He could call a special session, but that costs money too, and so I'm not sure he would be willing to go there.
5: Mm-hmm. Well, we'll see. Keeping their eyes on those pumps. Indiana high school athletes can now profit off their name, image, and likeness. The Indiana High School Athletic Association Board of Directors approved the new rule this week. Samantha Horton reports the state becomes the latest to allow monetization with some limitations to the collegiate level.
7: The new personal branding activity rule allows student athletes to capitalize on their individual skills through commercial activities such as appearances, social media, branding, and endorsements. Unlike similar offerings at the collegiate level with the NCAA, Indiana's rules will not allow high school athletes to use their school affiliation or facilities in their personal branding. IHSAA Commissioner Paul Neidig says it aims to clarify what high school student athletes are permitted to do.
8: People own their name. We've recognized that for a long time, and I think most people understand that. But then what can you do in promoting your name or using your name to promote other activities?
7: The policy goes into effect immediately.
5: So, O'Shea, is this good policy for... This is high school athletes.
4: High school. I think the high school students, some of them will say, yes, it is, because there are already students doing these things. Mm-hmm. As a mom of two student athletes and one who played at the elite level... Mm-hmm. You're in that sport year round. Summer is conditioning, fall is the school season. From that, you go into club season. You have AAU, you have travel, you have all these things where kids who play sports don't get the time to do to have jobs, to do some of the things that other students do. So, and they're always asked to, hey, come to this camp. We're going to use your name to help promote this camp. We're going to use your name to help promote this thing. So it makes sense that they will get paid for it. It makes sense that the IHSAA
5: the long one.
4: Actually put some parameters and gives guidelines, because I think we're the 46th state to finally do this, so we're a little bit behind the eight ball, and we do need some guidance and leadership, and they're not using the school's name. They can't be in the school uniform, but I also have concerns about those sports that are not the big money earning sports. That's where we're going to have probably see some unfairness there, some the way to be different, because my son played football. He was not the elite athlete. Yeah. Sorry, son. played volleyball. That's the elite, but that's not the same. They're not the same.
5: Same level.
4: Yeah, they're not the same. They don't get the same attention. Basketball and football is where we're going to see a lot of the attention.
5: Well, Nikki, we saw, you know, Indiana, again, one of the last states to implement this policy. Do you think they're just trying to get their arms around this issue now at this point?
6: Probably. I personally, I don't necessarily know that I have a problem with it, but I feel like we did this in college and it's gotten out of control. And to me, it's kind of ruining college sports because we're just paying people to change.

0: change teams every year, and so I worry that that's kind of the same stuff that's going to happen. Yeah. Well, right, but that was the reason, right? But that was the reason we did it in college was, mm-hmm. oh, this is happening already under the table, but legalizing it didn't. I don't think it has improved college sports. So we'll see how the high school goes.
1: Do you think this puts too much pressure maybe on high school student athletes? Or
2: absolutely not. I think that there's already pressure on high school athletes to perform, to get scholarships, and to go to college. And I want to frame this in another way. For underprivileged and underrepresented students and athletes, this could change generational poverty within their family. To have the ability to be able to be paid for their name, image, and likeness, and to get sponsorships and contract deals, and their family may be, I don't know, a family that is relying on entitlements, this is major and massive. And I think we really need to honestly take it a step further, and it should actually provide some type of reprieve to the school. So when the school's facilities, their athletic facilities need to be upgraded, it's not a burden necessarily on the taxpayers, and it could be utilized and funded and taxed through the athletes of the school that are engaging with these potentially large donors and vendors.
3: Yeah. Well, the policy does say that athletes cannot, you know, use the school.
2: Yes. The athletes can, right. but the school
1: might benefit.
2: In order to have their athletes participate, we could have, within the policy.
4: The details matter.
2: The details matter. We could have made it to where it benefited the athletic program. Even if it's just the athletic program, that a portion, 5%, 10% of whatever the athlete is making, that the companies have to pay back to the school system or athletic program.
4: I just want, as a consumer advocate, I just worry about that kid who doesn't have the representation or the know-how to be able to negotiate that scenario to make sure that positive outcome economically for that family is going to happen. That's all. That's in the minutia, and that's where the devil is. So
1: I mean, certainly it's already happening for some student athletes, high school student athletes, especially at like the Olympic level.
4: 100%.
1: So to be able to put some guardrails up.
4: Admittedly, this is not my area of expertise like it is yours. So,
1: well, that is Indiana Week in Review for this week. Our panel has been Democrat Lindsey Haik, Republican Whitley Yates, Oshia Boyd, Editor-in-Chief at Mirror Indy, and Nikki Kelly, Editor-in-Chief at Indiana Capital Chronicle. 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
4: 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Building Blocks, the podcast, a co-production of Lakeshore Public Media and First Things First Porter County, is dedicated to exploring the science of early childhood development and addressing the challenges that Northwest Indiana encounters. Dr. Mary Jane Eisenhower, Executive Director of First Things First Porter County, explores the vast world of early childhood development as she welcomes local experts, parents, and practitioners to discuss the building blocks for brain and language development. Here's Mary Jane Eisenhower with more.
5: Hi, I'm Mary Jane Eisenhower, and I'm here today with Erica Robinson Watkins, and we're here to talk about the first 1,000 days. Welcome to Building Blocks. Hi, Erica. Excited to have you here to talk about your journey into early education. And I'm just wondering if you can start by telling us your current role and how you got there.
6: Good morning. I am so grateful to be here and have this opportunity. I am just, if you could only see the inside of my body and how excited it is, I am working hard to keep my composure. So I'll start there. I've been, right now, I work for Lisa Safe Haven Childcare LLC, and I get to work with and for my sister, and that's really remarkable work that we've been able to do. I've been with her since really 2000. I moved back home from Atlanta, and I just kind of watch her work evolve. I always say that she was given the vision, and I was placed and made to come back home, even though I didn't want to come back home from Atlanta, to kind of help her propel into who we are now. And so we've been doing it about 27 years in total. Well, she's been doing it. I've jumped on board about 2000. And now I have evolved. I started as a classroom teacher with her, saw what things she needed help with, and now I carry that title that I just am uncomfortable saying all the time, the chief operating officer. And my job really is just to oversee all of our sites. We have 3 childcare homes and 3 childcare centers in Northwest Indiana.
5: And tell me more about Lisa Safe Haven and centers, homes. What does that entail?
6: Okay, so my sister was actually married and had 3 children, and she was working as a secretary, and so she realized that there was a need. Her infant son, at the time, he'll be turning 28, so we usually mark the years of the business based off of his age, and he didn't digest his formula well, and she kept saying, you know, I really have to quit working. I'm thinking, you can't quit working. Like, we didn't come from our parents staying at home or what that looked like to have a mother home. Our grandmother was at home, but she was always busy. So to us, it felt like work, even though she was like an at-home nanny for many families. But it didn't click until later. And so she said, it's too much to have to go home every day to see about him. And so she just slowly kept her children home. Community noticed, start asking her to keep children, and it just turned into what we now know as childcare. And so we lived in the homes and eventually got pushed out of the homes until we had an upstairs location downstairs, and then the home next door became available. Then a childcare across town closed, and we went there, and then another childcare closed, and we went there. And then in 2021, we opened the 6th location, which are all NACE accredited. And so we're really excited about the work we've been doing.
5: So that NACI, so National Association of the Education of Young Children, that accreditation is the gold standard.
6: Yes.
5: So congratulations to you. That's not an easy process.
6: Thank
5: it's not an inexpensive process, but it's so important for parents and families to have that trust in the quality of care that, that you are providing for the youngest ones. About how many children are you serving?
6: So I should know that number. Like, it should roll off my tongue. I know our largest site holds 220, and right now we have about 150 at that location. Each of our homes have 36, so I'm at about 156-ish right now, and then another site has about 50, so a little bit over 200.
5: That's quite a few children that are having this wonderful experience under the direction of your sister, but also with you as chief operating officer. And I know that may feel uncomfortable to you, but it's so important to understand that this is a business, and the business of serving families and children. So tell me a little bit about your background that has helped you to become the best chief operating officer.
6: Well, in my early years, I thought I wanted to be a nurse. Realized that that was quickly changed after sitting out of school for a year. And I was in between really just making the decision, what is next for Erica? The opportunity became available for me to attend a college in Atlanta. And that's where I majored in early childhood education. But that year that I set out from school, I was a paraprofessional in the school community. I'm born and raised in East Chicago. And so that's where I became, that's when I got my first impulse and what education really could be for me, starting as a tutor and then serving as a paraprofessional right at that transitional time in life. And so I said, I think I want to be a teacher, only to learn that my dad, who had passed away when I was 9, always wanted me to be a teacher. But my mother would never tell me that because she knew that I would just go in that direction just because. And so she cried when I said, I think I'm supposed to be a teacher. And so she bawled, of course, and then I cried because once the correlation came together, I'm like, this is where I'm supposed to be. Majored in early childhood education, taught fourth grade. Then when I came home after my grandmother had an aneurysm in 2000, taught 9th through 12th grade as a social emotional teacher. So my paraprofessional work was in a special education classroom. So that was like another touch point for me. And then eventually completing my master's at IUN and then a second one at Ball State. And everything is education.
5: That's amazing and so inspirational when we think about it. When you think about the work that you provide or the support that you provide for families with the very littlest one, the infants and toddlers, tell us what that looks like, because we know that it's education and it's also care, and you really can't divide the two.
6: No, you can't. So before, even though my early childhood degree it went up to third grade, but there was no conversation really in those classes about infant toddler work. And so that forced me, well, I really wasn't forced. I wanted to go back, and I completed an infant toddler with Purdue. Well, I still say Purdue Calumet, but to do that work with Purdue. And then I also went to complete a CDA because I wanted to know what that world looked like. I realized that I was transitioning into this infant all the way up to adult, because I did a couple years as an adjunct at Ivy Tech. And so you realize the work that you're doing and how powerful that is. But I fell in love really with the ECE work and really leaving, the public school system and adjuncting and realizing that we needed to pay attention to what I call the bottom level, the bottom work, which people may ignore or may not see the value or the importance of, but I think the world is getting it, how essential it is, how necessary it is for us to do this work early on, and really impacting with parents to see the value of that. You know, we're in an urban community where our child cares are. They're in East Chicago, Hammond, and Griffith, and sometimes that connection isn't made with parents. Yes, you care for your children. Yes, you may even spoil them. But there's some work that we need to get in. And if we don't get it in time, you know, it's not that we can't do it later. It's just harder. It's a little more difficult to get it done. But when you understand the value of the first 5 years, you know, the value, and we even will press it till 8 sometimes, right? But when you understand the value of what we need to do as educators early on and provide that care through and through, we can impact generations after generation.
5: I couldn't agree more. I want to go back to what you said about the training that you've had. So in addition to your graduate work in early education, you've gone above and beyond to get this specialized work. So you mentioned the infant toddler certificate, and then you also mentioned the CDA, which is the Child Development Associate. Not to be confused with an associate's degree, we've got a lot of alphabet soup in our world, but the Child Development Associate and that infant toddler credential really do make you a true expert in the world of those first 1,000 days, 0 to 3. Tell us what you learned in those classes and how that compared to your work with those older students.
6: That was a game changer for me. That infant toddler work is because you often just look at children as just being there. Nothing's happening. They're just sitting in their high chairs or they're just sitting in their car seats or bouncers and nothing's really happening. But that's when the work is really happening. The synapses are going off and all the information that they're learning at such a young age is what's powerful. This is I don't know how to put it in words what's happening, but I wish I could create a visual for parents to really understand how important the things that you say, the things that you do, the way that they're following you from location to location, that brain is being filled with so much information. And so when I went to do that work, I no longer just sat with babies and did my own thing and just set them in a place to make sure that they were quiet and safe while I was off doing whatever, whether it's on the computer or talking on the phone. I realized that put away those items and sit and literally talk to that child. I'm getting ready to go to the restroom. I'm getting ready to turn on the television. I'm literally talk by the end of the day. By the end of every day, if you work with infants and toddlers, you should be exhausted. If you are going home and you are not tired, you are not doing your job. Your voice should be gone and cracking. Your legs should be worn out.
5: 10,000 steps.
6: Yes, all of it. Yes, you don't even have to leave your room and you can get 10,000 steps. But I realized the value of spending time, value of tummy time, the value of conversation, the proper conversation, because there's conversation going on, but the value of all of that and how much we are giving children in those early years you can't really put it into words. It's just the example. And trying to get parents to see that is where I find sometimes the harder work could be for us in our community. And that's where I've been really focusing the last year or so, trying to get parents to see that value.
5: To help families understand kind of that importance of what the brain architecture, how brains are being built, how the language is being developed and the new words are being absorbed.
6: So absolutely.
5: Another piece, I think, to the building blocks that we really focus in on is that early relational health. Relationships are so critical to this work. And, you know, every baby just needs one person who is madly crazy in love with them.
6: Yes.
5: Where you are now, maybe you can't remember 1,000 days into your life, but you probably can identify somebody who was that person for you. Tell us about that.
6: Oh, that would be my grandmother. Oh, that's easy. That was easy. My grandmother always believed in me, and so that was the reason why I left Atlanta so abruptly to come home, because I thought, she needs me. Now it's my turn to really care for her. And she just kind of valued that. And I really cannot dismiss my Aunt Laverne. I walked in the building, and I got caught by Miss Maureen. I was taking a selfie. It was, you know, me and Mr. Rogers, you know, on the picture there. And I smiled the moment I walked in the room, and then you see Big Bird, and you see, I think it was Cookie Monster or Elmo, you see them. They were really instrumental. My grandmother making sure that she shifted me in a way. I always say my mom was young when she had children at 14, 15, 15, 16, 17. By the time she was 27, she was ready. And so here comes Erica. But my grandmother made sure that she cared for me and put me in a place where I was always going to be safe. My Aunt Laverne always made sure that Sesame Street was on. And so I felt like I was walking at home. I said, wait a minute, am I in the right place? So I felt at home, literally. I don't want to start singing my Mr. Rogers songs and all of those things, but that was a dynamic part for me. And I think that's where that seed of education may have been planted very early on, because my aunt knew the value of education and putting me in a place where it just seemed like television. Now, they're getting too much media now. We didn't get that much then, but when she turned on Channel 11, that was a big deal.
5: So knowing that those seeds of those important people in your life are really deep within you, how are you helping parents and caregivers now find that within themselves to then share with their children?
6: Yeah. I love that. I really do love that question. What I do understand now, you know, you see things different when you're an adult, and really trying to walk parents through, because I realized that they're on survival. And I didn't realize it then that my family was in our survival mode. When you're young and you just think everything is just, oh, so perfect. And then you look back and you go, that's the power of therapy. And this is why I love, I tell people, get therapy. Like, it helps. Go. Because I see things now that I didn't fully understand that make so much more sense. And so I know that our parents are in survival mode. And this is why I love early childhood. The thing is getting the right people in the door who are going to work with those children. Because if our parents are missing it, at least they are getting it from the time they walk in our doors to the time they go home. And really trying to invest in what relationships look like for our children and for our families, because it's almost difficult to just care for children and dismiss that they are connected to a family, and trying to create those school family connections, those family engagement nights, and showing them the power of relationship and being okay with putting your device down and being okay with changing your radio station that is not inappropriate music, because our children are intaking all of that and they are regurgitating that in the classroom. And we're going, no. Not that word in the classroom, you know, not that song in the classroom. So really building those relationships beyond the child, but really to the family, so that they can now, then we can kind of backpedal and reintroduce to them the value of their time that they have with their children. Even though you're in survival mode, this is a time that you cannot afford to miss. And this is a time when you really need to be focused on your children. And if that's not you, putting in them in a place where they can get that.
7: When you talk about survival mode, you know, you're really speaking to so many families who are struggling to find safe places to make ends meet. What are some of the barriers that you're seeing with your families, the families that you serve, to doing those kinds of things, to developing those healthy relationships with their children?
6: Yeah, you know what? I believe in being resourceful. So anywhere I see, this is why you know me as well as you do, is because I just started popping up in places where the conversations were, where the resources were, so that I can take them back. Because I do know that when you are just trying to make it from, you know, paycheck to paycheck, life to life, or whatever is happening, that really isn't your focus. You're not concerned about what those resources may be. And so bringing those in the forefront of families and saying, listen, this is what's available. Many times I make people go where they don't know that they should go, because they don't know that they need it. You don't know what you don't know until you just don't know, until somebody, oh, I didn't know that. And so it's pushing them in places and providing them with resources and things that they need that can be life-changing. Now, that's not always easy, because when you are concerned about paying bills or making sure you feed your family, I find myself being that resource. If that means connecting them to a United Way, if that means connecting them to a food bank, if that means they're looking for a job, telling them about job fairs, always trying to be that source, that resource for our families, because they don't know what they don't always know what they need at that moment that will take them to the next level where they need to be.
7: And I know you've become a trusted source. You really are trusted in the community, and the families really look to you. And I can tell you are just crazy madly in love, not just with the children, but with those families.
6: I am.
7: And that's so critically important. I know you also play a role on a school board, a local school board, and so you're also seeing the fruits of some of this work that happens before children enter school. Tell us a little bit more about that transition from the world of early childhood education, ECE as you call it, into the formal school setting.
6: Oh, wow. So I've been on the school board. This is year four. I'm with Valparaiso Community Schools. I'm really excited about that. I'm the vice president this year. And I'm not sure if that really means a whole lot, because for me, it's just to do the work. It's just the same way I feel about any title. And I don't feel like you really need a title to do the work, because when you're just naturally invested in people, and if children are your drive, I call my work my occupation. Everywhere I am, whether it is at work in the childcare, whether I'm in a classroom supporting a teacher, teacher, I feel like I'm in purpose. I am doing exactly what I'm supposed to do. And so now serving on the school board in Valparaiso and making that, it's just trying to bring that enlightenment. I know we've been talking about doing some early childhood work, some pre-K services in Valparaiso. And I keep, you know, I'm in the back going, it's necessary, it's needed. And it really should not be overlooked. Can many of our parents in our community, they're already valuable. And they're already, we always say parents are our first teachers, but it's just about the type of teachers that we, the parents that we have, and making sure that they are given the right information. And so I think it's great being able to do my early childhood education work and then turn around and say, you know, give, you know, a yes, I or nay to whatever business that we need, but always keeping children in mind. I think that is the easy correlation, and the consistency that happens is because I'm always working with for children or parents in some way or another. And so that going from ECE to a public school sector is, it's very much the same, but it's just also enlightening areas where people may not be as familiar because your work has always started at kindergarten. And I'm going, no, it's so much great work that needs to be done at 3 and 4 years old.
7: And even earlier.
6: Yeah.
7: Right.
6: Yeah.
7: What are some of the lessons that you think our K-12 systems can learn from the infant and toddler classrooms, the pre-K classrooms? What are some things that those places might glean from us?
6: Oh, I really, really wish that those early teachers, that kindergarten through third grade, would spend some time, if they hadn't, in a pre-K, in a early childhood atmosphere, literally coming to a child care center and seeing the work that's done. They could really learn a lot. Granted, they get to start off with their degrees, and in early childhood, you may come in with a high school diploma, and we're excited that you have your CDA, your Child Development Associate, and we're excited about that, right? But there is such value that happens down here at the bottom that is necessary for all the work that you're going to do in your classrooms in first, second, or third grade. So if you're missing what this teacher is developing here, you miss the whole opportunity to continue to grow the child. Because, and I just feel sometimes there is this lack of respect for the work that is done in the school setting versus what has been done in early childhood. You should not ignore the work that has been done at the lower level to give them the student that you actually have right now. You really need to spend some time. The hands-on, we use conscious discipline in our program, the hands-on activities, the interactions, the relationships. And, you know, they go from having 2 and 3 teachers in the classroom to just having one. It's a lot that the public schools could learn that what's happening in early childhood settings.
7: Conscious discipline. Tell us a little bit more about that and what the philosophy is behind that.
6: I love that you keep catching me on all the acronyms I keep saying. Thank you for bringing the people into the conversation. I'm so sorry.
7: There's so much to learn.
6: Yeah. Conscious discipline is work done by Dr. Becky Bailey, who actually I got to talk to on the phone last summer, and I actually cried that she called me. I always feel, since we've been doing that work, that she is like our present-day Mary Montessori, you know, our Piagets. You know, so I'd imagine how they lived in that world with those people. Like, oh my God, like I knew him. But I get to know Dr. Becky Bailey, and it is talking about brain development from children going from survival to emotional to executive. And when we're in executive, we can problem solve. We can make solid decisions. Of course, when we're in survival, we are throwing tantrums. We don't want anyone to talk to us. Don't touch me. And in emotional, I at least start to make that connection. Like, okay, I'm in a safe place. I can now start to kind of pull myself together until I can get to executive and making those decisions. And that work is really sound work. And it's not just so much for children. I've watched our staff grow from being in a conscious discipline training and trying to use skills that they were never taught, never exposed to, and now having to give that to children by telling them to take a deep breath. Before we started today, he said, yeah, just take a deep breath. And in my head, I'm saying, I need to take 2 more. You know, you're supposed to really take 3, not just 1. You need 3 so that you can really settle yourself and be okay with what is happening. I knew I was in a safe zone. I knew I was with great people. And now I can make those executive decisions and conversations that I may not have been able to do if I had not learned that conscious discipline skill.
7: So it's really
6: so easily.
7: It's really about knowing about child development, mm-hmm. and how the brain is working from before birth all the way through the lifespan.
6: Yes.
7: You mentioned your work with the caregivers, with the educators, and let's be real, those folks who are working with our infants and toddlers are brain workers. That's what I call them, because they are really helping to shape brain architecture in those first 1,000 days. What are some of the challenges that they face in their work, those folks who are on the boots on the ground, practitioners in those early learning spaces?
6: I love that you call them brain workers. I'm going to take that back today. Thank you very much. I don't know if you have that copy written or anything, so I'm just going to borrow that. What I find in doing this work is our profession has become it can be exhausting, you know, and so it's necessary to teach them how to separate their own life, because they're also in survival and they're coming into spaces and to give to children. What my sister and I often say, you have to inspect what you expect. And so it is making sure that we are spending spaces and time in their classrooms and really supporting them the best way that we know how. Because we also understand, and this is why I love the conscious discipline mindset, there are conferences where it's children directed only, but there's always adult conversation infused in those trainings because they've realized that we come with our own CD-ROM, and hopefully people on the radio station remember a CD-ROM, but we all come with our own backstory, our own back trauma, and how do we release that? And doing that adverse work, we've done some work with Infancy Forward too, and just really looking at what trauma and things that you've experienced in your own life and how that can be impactful and why you make many of the decisions that you may. And so I always say, this is your opportunity to do something different, to turn life around, that even if you didn't get it, it's okay. You acknowledge that you didn't get it. But now what can you do for your own children and the children that you get to impact every day? Give them what you didn't get an opportunity to have, and let's give them a better chance at life and their future and becoming better and sound adults.
7: That's such important work, and I know the occupation that you have for that is really making a difference, not just for children, but also for those educators who are working so hard, and it is exhausting. They're putting 10,000 steps on, and their voices are gone, and they're singing, and oftentimes considered babysitters. And I wonder if you can respond to that notion of babysitting.
6: We do not sit on babies. We do not sit on babies. We are not in our programs. You know, there are no televisions. There is activity from the moment they walk in to the moment that they leave. And so we do definitely have to change the mindset of the parent who is coming in and just thinking that it's not Big Ma's house. It's not Grandma's house. You know, this is not where you get to just do whatever you want. We are a school, whether it's operating in a home or it's operating in a center. It may not look like your traditional school setting, as some facilities may not. But work is happening inside those rooms, and teachers are invested. Lesson plans are being done. Documents are being taken. Parent-teacher conferences are being had. And so we are a school, and we're not sitting on babies. We're developing babies. We are growing babies. We are implanting information that they need. We are asking those open-ended questions. You know, we are on the floor. We are doing the work to make sure that their children hopefully have a better, I think my children are better off even now with the things that I knew, but hopefully we are giving them what they need to just be better at whoever they are designed to become.
7: Lesson plans for babies.
6: Yes.
7: What's in a lesson plan for a baby?
6: One-on-one interaction. What am I doing? Individualized work. What does Mary Jane need, you know, that Tom doesn't need, that Erica doesn't need? And everybody's work is different. You are looking at ages. You are looking at milestones. You are looking at what they should be doing at this age and helping them develop. If a child is not holding up their head, you're making sure that that goes in their lesson plan, that you're giving them tummy time. If you have a child who is fearful, you're making sure that in that lesson plan, and that you're doing activities that to help them overcome that fear, whether that's peekaboo, whatever you decide to do, but make sure you're developing those relationships. Every child is different. So that it's almost like if you have six kids in your classroom, you almost have like six lesson plans, because every child doesn't want to hear the same book, have the same experiences, and nor do they need them. So it's individualized work and spending that one-on-one time when everyone else is sleeping and Mary Jane is just up. I'm spending time with you. I'm not just, you know, somewhere cleaning and washing toys. I'm giving you that one-on-one time that you need to develop.
7: I know that Lisa Safe Haven is really just an exemplary program. So congratulations to you and to your sister for that work. What are some ways that the community can support Lisa Safehaven, your work as an early educator, as an advocate, how can the community get involved in really amplifying the importance of these first 1,000 days?
6: Oh, that is a good question. I won't just say just for Lisa Safehaven, because I believe in quality care throughout. I'm grateful to be able to work, like I say, with and for. But it's not, for me, it's not just about our program doing well, but all programs doing well. You know, if you hear information, see information, share it with a child care facility, whether you have family members or not who attend there, tell them what's happening in the community. I'm often disappointed when I go to meetings and I don't see a large crowd in the room, and I'm going, but they have all these questions. Go where the conversations are being had. If you hear of anything, if you see anything, you know, they say, see something, say something, you know, encourage change. People don't realize that they need to do better if someone isn't telling them what that could possibly be. So instead of, you know, demeaning me or correcting me, give me a solution to that. What is an outcome, or what is somewhere that I can go and get that help? So I say, if for anything, for any child care facility, know what's happening in communities, connect people with the right resources. Don't be afraid to share those resources, because there are way too many children in this world for us to be competitive. Let's just be competitive for our children and giving them the great opportunity, not competitive as business owners, but children first. You know, it may sound like a cliche, but children really are first, because if they don't do well, we're going to get older and we're not going to have anybody take care of us.
7: It's true. We've got to look out for ourselves in that way. Thinking, is there anything you want our listeners to know about early childhood education, about the work that you're doing, anything that I haven't asked you?
6: I would say to every listener, understand the value of what is happening literally from the time that mother is pregnant until the time that child is born and throughout, and that those first few years, I cannot emphasize how powerful they are and the things that we feed them. If we feed them all the right things, we give them all the right things, they become better at who they are, really literally reading to them, and versus playing a device. Let's, if anything, put down the computers, put down the tablets, put down the phones, and spend time walking. The saddest thing for me to do is see parents walk down the street and the parents on their phone holding the hand in their child and the other. That is the best time to ask them, you know, how was your day? You know, what did you learn different today? Who did you spend time with? And really developing that language, reading to them every evening, and just front loading them with as much as you can. Don't wait till they're 6 and 7. You have to do it as early as you can.
7: You must have a favorite children's book or a favorite story that you read.
6: Ooh.
7: Or for today, what's your favorite today?
6: Oh my goodness, that's a hard one, because I've been reading a lot of adult books.
7: Adult books, yes. Well, you're always learning, and I admire that about you so much. Thank you for your spending time with us today, and keep doing the great work that you're doing.
6: Thank you. I'm very glad to be here. Thank you for the opportunity and thinking that I can even talk enough to this conversation. Thank you.
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9: From NPR, this is World Cafe. Hey, I'm Stephen Kaleo. Juliana Riolino hails from southern Ontario, but her sound, well, it's distinctly Americana. You put me

0: There you go. That is Juliana Riolino here on World Cafe, a performance of On a Bluebird's Wing, taped at Silver Street Recording just outside of Hamilton, Ontario. The new album is called Echo in the Dust. Huge thanks to Juliana, and also want to thank Aiden Ridgway and Ethan Snook for engineering and mixing the session. We're back in a minute with more World Cafe.
1: My name is Tom Dreisbach, and I'm a correspondent on NPR's investigations team. We really tried to investigate where we think we can break new ground and make a difference. Health scams involving COVID, abuse in ICE detention centers, even sexual harassment by government officials. A lot of what we do is just good old-fashioned shoe leather reporting. We go to the place where news is happening, we document what we see, and then, depending on what we found, we'll dig even deeper to find the stories that no one else is covering. We're totally independent, and so we work for the people. And that is one of the most important parts of my job, is trying to dig up information that often powerful people don't want us to know, to better inform people about what's happening around them, and sometimes even improve their lives in tangible ways. We can't do it for you without you. So please give to this station today. And thanks.
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0: Welcome back. It's World Cafe. I'm Kaleo. Thanks again to Juliana Riolino. That album, Echo in the Dust, out now. Let's get back into music with Sharon Van Etten from her latest album with her band, The Attachment Theory. It's Idiot Box.

0: New music from The Strokes. The new album is called Reality Awaits. It's kind of weird, but I dig it. Going Shopping. Also, Sylvan Esso from their album Free Love, Ferris Wheel. New music from Noah Kahan is next when we get back to World Cafe.
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0: Welcome back to World Cafe, and I feel like this album is already a strong contender for next year's Grammys, Noah Kahan's record, The Great Divide. Check out this track, We Go Way Back. It's World Cafe.

Whenever I hear that song, which was James Brown's Living in America, I always close my eyes and think of Carl Weathers in an Uncle Sam boxing robe outfit shortly before a fight that doesn't go so great in Rocky IV. Apollo Creed,

0: I'm a sucker for that drum beat, that just sort of march from St. Vincent's Digital Witness. That's from her self-titled album. And this is Lorelei before that with Hollow Boy. Into the archives we go for some heavy hitters. Some of our favorite live performances next on World Cafe.
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0: Step right this way on World Cafe. It's live from the archives. You don't actually have to step anywhere because sound travels, but I've got live performances from two artists who have been on the cafe several times, and we are big fans of theirs. We go back quite a ways for this one from Beth Orton, a live performance of She Cries Your Name on World Cafe.

0: Death Cab for Cutie on World Cafe, that's Riptides. Their new album, their 11th studio album, due out in June. It's called I Built You a Tower. Few more songs to go. Stay close. This is World Cafe.
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0: 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I'll change for you.

0: Heart full of soul. That's how I feel wrapping up this edition of World Cafe. Always a joy and a pleasure to speak with you and play some songs. Hope you dug it. We make this show from WXPN at the University of Pennsylvania in Philadelphia, and we will do it again very soon on the next World Cafe from NPR.
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4: When I was in high school, I started getting into the idea of lucid dreaming, largely because I was having chronic nightmares.
5: That saxophonist, Nicole Glover.
4: I remember feeling like if I could maybe control my experience in the dream, I might be able to find my way out of it.
5: From the start, Nicole has had visions about her life, and she's always been a problem solver. One day, she dreamt of leaving her hometown in Portland, Oregon, to follow a dream of becoming a jazz musician in New York City. A scary problem to solve for any young artist.
4: I had this recurring dream in high school where I would be flying over what would be Brooklyn and Queens and a little past that into Long Island. And I would look down and there would be all sorts of strange, almost Grimm's fairy tale oriented things going on. There'd be like a haunted forest and there'd be like castles that, you know, obviously are not aesthetically part of the city, but in terms of maybe the mythology of what New York has been to so many people and what I kind of thought it might be for me.
5: The road to becoming a successful jazz musician is often the bumpy one. In this hour, we follow the hero's journey of a jazz musician. It's a woman versus a city.
4: Man, I was a mess for sure.
5: Take a journey with the saxophonist Nicole Glover as we explore haunted forest and towering castles of her dreams and imagination. With her tenor saxophone, she finds a way to thrive in New York's arduous concrete jungle. I'm Christian McBride, and this is Jazz Night in America. Before we leap into her story, let's listen to some music. This is Kenny Dorham's The Fox, performed by Nicole Glover and her band.

0: That was The Fox from Nicole Glover's album Plays, featuring Steve Nelson on vibes, Tyrone Allen on bass, and Kayvon Gordon on drums. The year is 2009. Nicole's dream of moving to New York has just come true, or close enough. She's accepted a scholarship to study at the prestigious William Paterson University in New Jersey, right across the Hudson River. At 18, she's ready to get to work.
1: I'd never seen anything like New York City before. Portland's a city, but it's not a big city. And so, musically, it was unbelievable to have such saturated opportunities to hear people. When I started looking into William Paterson, I realized also that Harold Mayburn was there. The great Mulgrew Miller was there.
0: Two piano jazz legends. Rest in peace.
1: So I ended up going to William Paterson and spending time with these people, and they were all so generous. Mulgrew, we would catch him on his way out of the door. Poor guy, he's trying to go home, and we're all there asking him more questions, and he would stay and he would talk to us for a long time. That's also when I started having access to New York. Students were going in every night to check out music.
0: Nicole and about 15 others were regularly carpooled to late-night jam sessions in the city.
1: I think there was a little part of me that knew that being actually in Manhattan maybe wasn't the best for me. I knew that I might have been prone to distractions.
0: Anyone who has lived as a musician in this city has seen this story. New York seduces, it elates, and then, just as quickly, it can destroy you. All the temptations, the forbidden fruits, can be a trap for any young artist.
1: Man, I was a mess for sure. I mean, I was getting super up all the time. Just like, you know, kind of classic story of like, get out of high school and just go nuts. I mean, I just went nuts.
0: She was wandering through her own strange lands. From her 2021 album, this is Strange Lands.

0: We're back in New York City, where Nicole was starting to lose control.
1: Yeah, I was feeling a lot of internal tension kind of bubbling up for a while, and feeling like there were just parts of myself that really needed addressing. This rising turmoil, so to speak, and it all culminated the night I was leaving my friend's house, actually. And I was pulling out of their driveway. And I had pulled out of their driveway into like a parallel spot. I got rear-ended by a drunk driver while I was at a complete stop. The car I had was not salvageable. I had really bad whiplash for like a month. That really kind of felt like the catalyst for me to say, okay, I think that this is a place that I am glad to have been in, probably be in again, but something is telling me that it's not the place I need to be in right now.
0: Exhausted, deflated, Nicole's dreams were crushed. She decided it would be best to leave New York after only 2 years at William Patterson. This is Twilight Zone from her album Strange Lands, featuring Daniel Duke on bass and Nick Cacioppo on drums.

0: That was The Twilight Zone, written by bassist Daniel Duke and saxophonist Nicole Glover.
1: It was soon after moving back to Portland that I knew I was going to go back. It just had to be the right time.
0: Nicole tries to get right before her triumphant return to New York. That's when Jazz Night returns. I'm Christian McBride.
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0: Welcome back to Jazz Night in America. I'm Christian McBride. When saxophonist Nicole Glover returned home to Portland, Oregon, she knew exactly what to do.
1: It became really evident to me that in order for me to best function in a place like New York, that I was going to need to have to take a little bit of a step back and grow a little bit as a musician and as a person. I moved back in with my parents, and I reconnected with some of my mentors and forged a couple of new and really important relationships.
0: The first musician she met up with was George Colligan.
1: Pianist is one word for him. I think moved to Portland the same week I moved back. He was a big part of keeping me aligned, and I just started practicing all the time.

0: She then met up with another musician, a local Wise drummer.
1: Another really important mentor of mine, great drummer named Alan Jones, he kind of helped me craft this routine where I was practicing 8, 9, 10 hours a day, you know, locking in, really staying focused. And I just got really serious about that, about taking care of myself and just doing a lot of work musically, but also internally and holistically, trying to just get myself right.
0: It was Alan Jones who pushed Nicole to go even deeper, to look inside herself and examine her vivid dream life. He gave her a book by Carl Jung, the pioneering psychologist whose work on dreams and the

0: subconscious has influenced generations.
1: Memories, Dreams, Reflections was the first work of his I read.
0: This book had a profound effect on Nicole, so much so that she would dedicate an entire album to the idea. We're hearing selections from that record throughout this show.
1: One of the things that really spoke to me about him is when he talked about the number one and the number two personality. The number one personality being how you're perceived, how you're received within the world, how you relate to the world on an external level. And it's not necessarily a false thing. It's a real thing. It's a real and can be a very genuine thing and an important thing to understand and to cultivate and all of that. But the number two personality, as he describes it, is just for you. And it's something that only you know and have access to.
0: Nicole ruminated on this deeply. This lesson didn't only apply to her personal life. It could also be used in her music.
1: That process of bringing the internal and making it external, and really the thing that is guiding that is the you that only you know.
0: Jung describes this as individuation, the process in which a person brings unconscious aspects of the psyche into consciousness and integrates them, fostering a whole, more authentic type of self-expression.
1: People could try to explain what's happening, but they were just tapping into something. Whatever the internal being is hearing and bringing out and just trying to trust that. Because sometimes you play something, you don't know where it came from, you can't explain it, but it happens. And you trusted it enough to let it happen. You were able to get out of your own way.
0: Let's hear Nicole tap into her unfettered creativity. This is number two, composed by Lawrence Williams from Nicole's Memories, Dreams, Reflections.

0: That was number two, performed by tenor saxophonist Nicole Glover, with Tyrone Allen II on bass and Kayvon Gordon on drums. After 4 years of regrouping in Portland, practicing, rebuilding, Nicole was almost ready to take another stab at the jazz life in New York.
1: I certainly was not expecting the Big Apple to roll out a red carpet for me. Because I had been here before, I was very realistic about what it was going to look like for me.
0: Unfortunately, Nicole's realistic projections about her jazz future would be derailed yet again. Before we hear about Nicole's escapades in New York Part 2, let's listen to some more music. This is March.

0: March, composed by Miki Yamanaka, performed by Nicole Glover and her band From Memories, Dreams, Reflections. With her horn and her mind all shined up, she seemed ready for prime time. Well, almost. That's after the break.
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0: You're listening to Jazz Night in America. I'm Christian McBride. The year is 2015. Nicole is back in New York, fresh from the woodshed, her horn sharper than ever and ready to make her move.
2: Within 6 months of moving back to New York, I was working two jobs. One of them, I was the coat check person at the Village Vanguard. During the day, I was actually working in wine. And so I would sprint to the 96th Street 2-3 downtown train, and I would get down to the Village and I would run to the Vanguard just in time for them to open for their first show, and I would check the coats. So I was immediately working, you know, 50, 60 hours a week.
0: And all of that came before the real work, long hours of practice and hustling for any chance to play in New York's clubs or studios.
2: I was the European wine buyer for Whole Foods in New York for a while. All these people in the New York wine industry all of a sudden became very interested in me, and I really went from being a minimum wage retail worker to just suddenly being thrown into these situations in which I saw a completely different New York. I was invited to this champagne dinner at the Whitney Museum after hours. It was lavish. Tasting menu with wine pairings. And I had to sit there and kind of act like it wasn't a completely new experience for me. So I leave this dinner and I go to the subway and I swipe my card, my Metro card, and it says balance was too low. And I go to fill my card and my cards are declining. And I texted someone and said, can I borrow $40 to get the unlimited weekly MetroCard pass? I will pay you back as soon as my paycheck arrives. But it was very strange to go from eating champagne and caviar to 5 minutes later not being able to get on the subway.
0: Years went by with Nicole working through the same exhausting rigmarole, and she wasn't making much headway in jazz either.
2: I had been in New York by about 5 years at that point. I kind of went, what am I doing? I can't do this anymore. This has been cool, you know, but I gotta get out of here. So saved up some money and quit. I knew that I had about 6 months before I would run out of money. And I said, I need to be working as a saxophonist.
0: The bet on herself finally paid off.
2: So when I quit the wine store, I started just making it my job to be around, basically, because I had time. And so with that time, I used it to just take any opportunity I could to play with anyone who wanted to play with me. One of the earliest regular gigs that I started getting called for was with the great bassist Gene Perla, who is known best, perhaps, for playing with Elvin Jones. It was around this time also that I got my first gig touring internationally with an incredible singer, a beautiful Afro-Spanish singer named Buica, who found me online, I guess. I was so excited. Touring was all I ever wanted to do.
0: By the end of 2019, Nicole's jazz career was finally taking off. The invitations started piling in. One came from the jazz supergroup Artemis, led by pianist Rini Rosmus.
2: Rini is the person who reached out to me to join the band.
0: Artemis features some of the best musicians on the scene today.

Then another invitation came in from me. I saw this YouTube video of Nicole with bassist Alexander Claffey at Chris's Jazz Cafe in Philly. They were playing Cedar Walton's Bolivia. Man, I was hooked. I knew right then I wanted her in my band, Ursa Major. I've since dubbed her The Glove.

And around the same time, a trumpet king came calling. Nicole was invited to tour with Wynton Marsalis and the Jazz at Lincoln Center Orchestra. Let's listen to her performance on this track, The Shanghai Skyline.

0: That was saxophonist Nicole Glover on The Shanghai Skyline from the album The Shanghai Suite with the Jazz at Lincoln Center Orchestra and Wynton Marsalis. Memories, Dreams, Reflections is the title of Nicole's newest album. It's a name that speaks for itself.
1: It's called Memories, Dreams, Reflections, which is an homage to Carl Jung's his autobiographical work that had an unbelievably profound influence on me and on my life. The personality of the record for me was suited to the title.
0: To take a cue from author Joseph Campbell, Nicole's almost mythological path has resembled a kind of hero's journey, a long, winding, and often treacherous road that eventually leads to that jazz castle on a hill.
1: I mean, I think the idea of the hero's journey is that it is a reflection of, like, the spiritual journey of life, I guess. I think that's why some of those themes are so powerful, and that's why myths are what they are, because it's collective dreams of people, and dreams are, you know, you can argue are collective myths of people. And that's why we like great stories, I think.
0: Her tenacity, her vision, and the guidance of others have helped her along the way.
1: The idea of mentors giving you, you know, almost supernatural gifts for you to aid you in your journey. And that's something we see a lot just in our pursuit as musicians.
0: Let's hear Nicole Glover from Memories, Dreams, Reflections. This is Tell 'Em I Said.

That was Tell 'Em I Said Hello, performed by Nicole Glover in a trio with Tyrone Allen II on bass and Kayvon Gordon on drums. We'll leave you with one more song, the Cole Porter standard, I Concentrate on You. The Cole with bassist Daniel Duke, drummer Nick Cacioppo, and the legendary pianist George Cables.

0: Jazz Night in America is a production of WBGO Studios and NPR Music. This episode was written and produced by Emily Springer with Sarah Gilletti. Consulting senior producer and editor, Simon Rentner. Mastering by Ron Scalzo. Executive producer, Stephen A. Williams. Soraya Muhammad is the executive producer at NPR Music. I'm Christian McBride.
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It's time to put a glide in your stride and hitch a ride to the soulful side with Upfront Soul. I'm your host, Sanguine Fromage, laying down 120 minutes of soulful sounds to which you may get down and urging you to wage funk, not war. We're going to hear from the Inclines now, bringing us the hippie.

Some psychedelic funk from Nigeria there below with We Are Out Together. You can find that on Chapters and Phases, the complete albums 1973 to 1975. The Chambers Brothers in the middle of that set, funky. And we started out with the Inclines bringing us The Hippie. Sending that out to the village that raised me. And at the very top of the hour, Joan Armatrading Back to the Night. I am Sanguine Fromage. It is just a joy, a privilege, an honor to be with you here, spinning some tunes. If there's anything you'd like to hear, please let me know about it. You can reach me at upfrontsoul@gmail.com. Next, we're going to the bottom of the barrel with Bette Davis.

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0: That's right, take it all off.
1: Take it on off.

The voices of East Harlem Wanted, Dead or Alive, you can find that on their album, Voices of East Harlem. Groundhog, that's Joe Richardson with Take It All Off, and we went scraping the bottom of the barrel with Bette Davis from her album, which asks the musical question, is it love or desire? Well, I certainly hope you desire new music, because I have something that has just arrived from Shay Hazan. It's called A Walk in Deir el-Assad. You heard it first on Upfront Soul.

Rob there with Loose Up Yourself. That's on Afrobeat Airways Volume 2, Return Flight to Ghana, 1974 to 1983. That one is packed with some great tracks. Malim Mahmoud Ghania with none other than Pharoah Sanders in the middle of Musa Berkio, Kubali Baria Lafo, and that is on the Trance of the Seven Colors, a wonderful The Trance of the Seven Colors is a wonderful collaboration between the Nawa master Malim Mahmoud Ghania and Pharoah Sanders. Shehazan at the top of that set with A Walk in Deir El Assad. That's a brand new track. I hope you are enjoying Upfront Soul. I am certainly having a grand old time spinning some of my favorites for you. Right now, we're going to head to the movies. This whole set, music from films I have loved for a very long time, starting out with Deodato's interpretation of also Sprach Zarathustra. Of course, that's on Live at Felt Forum, the 2001 concert.

Billy Paul with his inimitable version of Mrs. Robinson, of course, from The Graduate. You can find that on Ebony Woman. Elephant's Memory, yes, the backing band for John and Yoko, with Jungle Jim at the Zoo, a brief piece of insanity, from Songs from Midnight Cowboy. And we started that set of movie music with Deodato, also Sprach Zarathustra, that is on Live at the Felt Forum, the 2001 concert. I saw that movie in a drive-in with my uncle at age 7. That probably explains a lot of why I came out this weird. Eddie Harris is going to take us out of this first hour of Upfront Soul with the 1974 Blues.

That was the 1974 Blues from Eddie Harris. I will be back with another hour of funk, soul, and jazz, and a little bit of gospel in mere moments here on Upfront Soul after we take care of some important station business.

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3: I would like to cordially welcome you back to Upfront Soul, where we have another hour of funk, soul, and jazz queued up for you. But first, I want to let you know, if you'd like to get in touch with me, you can drop me a line at Upfront Soul on most of those social media platforms. I love so much hearing from you all. Of course, it's great if you've got a request, but if you just want to let me know you're out there on the other end of this radio, it makes my day every time. We're going to launch back into the music with Jimmy Cliff, who has aim and ambition.

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1: Excuse me, y'all, while I throw some funk on the world.

way there is standing in the grits line. That's on Covey's Way, the Dave Cash Collection. The Cougars, right on. From Jamaica to Toronto, soul, funk, and reggae 1967 to 1974. We started this hour of Upfront Soul with Jimmy Cliff, Aim and Ambition. It is my ambition to play the music you love to hear, as well as the music I love. It's awfully nice when they overlap, but if there's something you'd like to hear that I am not spinning, why don't you drop me a line at upfrontsoul@gmail.com. We're going to hear some Afrobeat right now from the master Fela Kuti. This is My Lady Frustration.

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She ate well of the next beauty. 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

0: swing Praxis, and that is on the rich are only defeated when running for their lives. Some more poetry, this time from Joy Harjo, with Why is Beauty, and that one is on the amazing record I Pray for My Enemies. And we started with Fela Kuti, My Lady Frustration, and that's on the 69 Los Angeles Sessions. Fela said that was the first African tune he had written, forms the genesis of Afrobeat. Now, we're going to play you something long and lovely from Don Sugarcane Harris. This is the insane violin stylings of that master of the instrument. It's a song about his girlfriend, Liz Pineapple. Wonderful. You heard it on Upfront Soul.
1: Und hier ist Sugar Cane Harris.

Liz Pineapple Wonderful. He's talking about his girlfriend. That's Don Sugarcane Harris. You can find that on Essential Blues Masters. Sanguine Fromage here, bringing the tunes yet again directly to your listening ears. And I am just pleased beyond description that I have that honor and responsibility. Next, we hear from Nina Simone, Go to Hell.

The Dynamics covering Curtis Mayfield, Move On Up. That's on Version Excursions. Bernard Pretty Purdy, Blow Your Lid, But Watch Your Cool. That's on Soul Drums. And we started out listening to the lovely Nina Simone, Go to Hell. That's on Silk and Soul. Got a song, one last song, and this one's going out to loyal listener John. It's the Queen of Gospel herself, Mahalia Jackson, a beautiful live version of He Will Remember Me here on Upfront Soul.

Mahalia Jackson in concert, Easter Sunday, 1967. He Will Remember Me. And sent that one out to John. Thanks for tuning in. Thanks to all of you for listening. I hope you will stay tuned and come back next week for more. We have been hearing Lonnie Smith in the background here, Lean Meat, and we will go out as usual with Sam Cooke having a party. But first, I want you to keep firmly in mind that if you get knocked down, don't stay down. Get up and get down. Upfront Soul comes to you from Community Radio WERU-FM, Blue Hill, Maine, Wabanaki Territory.

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4: 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I'm Jen White. 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

long associated with Smoke Sessions, now on Cellar Music Group, It's Heavy Hitters. I'm David Bassey. Mike LaDon at the B3 organ and piano, and Eric Alexander on the tenor saxophone, with an all-star cast on the Heavy Hitters. This is something new. It's like This Is New, only this is something new, written by Eric Alexander.

On her way, it's Nefertiti. This is something new, Eric Alexander, with Jeremy Pelt at the trumpet, Vincent Herring, and Eric rounding out the front line, and a cool rhythm section of Kenny Washington, Peter Washington, and Mike LaDon. It's Eric Alexander's composition, This is Something New, from a Cellar Music Group release, The Heavy Hitters. Here's one on Positone. That's an album of Wayne Shorter's music, Shorter Moments, Blue Ballads, and Nefertiti, done by Josh Lawrence on a 2023 album called And That Too, with Josh at the trumpet, Art Hirahara, Boris Kozlov, Jason Tiemann, and all recorded June 8th of 2021. Let's listen, shall we? Thanks for being with me.

It's trumpeter Josh Lawrence in a cool version of Nefertiti. Shorter Moments, all the music of Wayne Shorter, Blue Ballads on Positone Records. And full disclosure, Positone Records is a supporter of our endeavors here at Jazz with David Bassey, and we thank them very much. PositoneE.com, a good way to purchase Shorter Moments, Blue Ballads, if you like, of course. More music coming up. Consider this. 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

Coming up, Jackie Ryan pays tribute to her mother. That's the music of Ed Cherry. And a cool album it is. It's one produced by trumpeter Jeremy Pelt. And it's a group of musicians who are deserving greater recognition. You know, side people who really deserve to be out front. And Ed Cherry is definitely one of those folks. Are We There Yet? Is the album. And that's a Ed Cherry composition. And he's covering Grant Green's Green Jeans, the one we just heard, with Kyle Kohler, Monty Croft, and Byron Wookie Landham. Here's Jackie Ryan.

New York Voices, Arne Darman Meters, Losing My Mind, and a pop classic from a while back, Jackie Ryan before that, Recuerdos de Madre, and a song called Contigo Aprende. With you I've learned. 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

Up next, it's Vince Eckert and his South Philly groove. We just heard one from a guy who's been at it long enough that everything he does is right in the groove, Lewis Hayes, and his take on So Many Stars, kind of a little double-time hippity-hoppity thing going on for Steve Nelson at The Vibes and David Hazeltine, Desron Douglas, Abraham Burton, and Lewis Hayes, who spent some serious time with Horace Silver and the album for 2023 called Exactly Right on Savant Records. Lewis Hayes with Maxine Gordon helping him produce it. Preceding that, Rod Fleeman, Saturday afternoon at the Green Lady Lounge, three lounges in one, open till 3 a.m., 365 days a year. Full disclosure, they're one of our sponsors, and they also make you play original music, so that one called Boogaloo Woman from Rod Fleeman. Here's Vince Eckert at the side door.

0: South Philly grew. Justin Jones at the alto, Paul Bolenback, Pat Bianchi, and Vince Ector at the side door in Old Lyme, Connecticut. What fun. So glad you could stop by and enjoy this great music. 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
0: Since we've been added at a station in Rochester, New York, and a station in Nashville, and various stations around the country, it makes me want to travel. Go to Rochester, hear Mike Melito play the drums.

Here's a real band. This is a band called the Canadian Jazz Collective. Lorne Lofsky wrote this particular song, and the album called Septology, the Black Forest Session. So the band on the road and in the Black Forest and recording an album. Derek Gardner, who plays trumpet and flugelhorn on this album, says, "We really had to be on top of things to achieve everything we wanted to do musically." I'm David Bassey. There's something great about being in a band if you're playing music and playing with the same people all the time. Here's a great example of that. Guitarist Lorne Lofsky's composition, Highway 9, the Canadian Jazz Collective.

Up next, another Canadian band recording while on the road. That's the Canadian Jazz Collective and Lauren Lofsky's Highway 9, recorded in Villingen, Germany on May the 8th of 2022. Direct to two-track, easy, sort of.

The Oscar Peterson Trio, with Niels Henning, Thorsten Pedersen at the bass, and Lewis Hayes at the drums, in Zurich, for Radio Zurich, November 24th of 1971, and Younger Than Springtime. 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

Coming up next, one from Positone Records and vibraphonist Ben Galise with a lucid vision. We just heard the music of Melissa Pipe and the Sextet. Odd Sound is the label, and the album called Of What Remains, and translated to Here, comma, So, I see, on see. Is how it's pronounced, I believe, in French, a band from Montreal, led by Melissa Pipe at baritone sax and bassoon with Lex French at the trumpet, and a fine band. Original music on Odd Sound from Melissa Pipe's Sextet, and we're going to have an interview with her and kind of find out why, what for, and where are they going next, things like that. All right? Stay tuned for that. 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

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A Little Optimism is the album, and the song, Frank Lee. Consider this. 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

Up next, Londoner Gabriel Lachin plays his composition, A Song for Herbie. We just heard a pianist playing his original composition, and it's actually his first name spelled backwards, which later became his publishing company, Ecaro, from Horace Silver, for his short stint with the Jazz Messengers. Art Blakey, Doug Watkins, with Hank Mobley, Donald Byrd, and Horace Silver, April 6th and May the 4th of 1956. Ecaro. Let's listen now to A Song for Herbie. And Elise Jazz is the record label for a brilliant young man from London.

0: Pure Emotion from Arturo O'Farrell, preceded by Gabriel Lachin, and A Song for Herbie. Two pianists, one a Grammy winner, and one about to win a Grammy. Maybe. So glad you could stop by and enjoy this great music. 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
0: Like Minds, with Wayne Escoffrey and special guest Mike Marino at the guitar.

Well, here's an album that's a major move for Walter Smith III, the tenor saxophonist. I'm David Bassey. The album's called Return to Casual on Blue Note Records. And the song is a Walter Smith III original entitled Contra.

Up next, Dr. Lonnie Smith, S. Isolde, Come Together. That's one from Wayne Alpern. We just heard Moten Swing at the hands of arranger and producer Wayne Alpern with the New York Saxophone Quartet, Steve Kenyon, Todd Groves, Dave Nolan, and John Winder. Moten Swing, way back to the beginnings of Kansas City jazz, and swinging they are. Preceding that, a new kind of swing with Walter Smith III, Matt Stevens at the guitar, and Taylor Eistee playing the piano. Well, here's Dr. Lonnie Smith. This is a Palmetto release that goes back to 2007 and features a really cool band, mostly from New Orleans, but a little bit of New York in it too. Erlen Riley at the drums, Big Chief Donald Harrison at the alto saxophone, and Peter Bernstein playing the guitar. Matt Baldaceris is the producer and plays a little bit of guitar for his Palmetto Recording Company, and this is one by the Beatles and Lonnie's special take.

That's the music of Dr. Lonnie Smith. And a pleasure to present this music to you right here in this way. That went on Palmetto Records. And his version of Come Together, loosely put together, that is. And before that, Saxology and Moton Swing from the New York Sax Quartet and arranger Wayne Alpern. And preceding that, we started the three-song set off with Return to Casual from Blue Note Records, saxophonist Walter Smith III, and the song Contra. Since 2013, Jazz with David Bassi has been offered to radio stations across the country completely free of charge. 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Here's a song written by pianist Errol Garner, a self-taught pianist who had his own way of doing things. And it's also the title cut from a movie that was made by Clint Eastwood, a big jazz fan and somebody who really dug the music. And in the movie, he's playing a jazz DJ, kind of a night fly like myself. And he gets into a little bit of relationship problems. But I digress. What I have queued up is Dexter Gordon performing at the famous Ballroom in Baltimore, Maryland, on May the 4th of 1969. It's a performance that was put on by the Left Bank Jazz Society in Baltimore. It's becoming more prominent now because Zeb Feldman has released quite a bit of music from that particular organization and that particular room, the famous Ballroom, around that particular time. Dexter Gordon on the Complete Prestige release for Dexter Gordon, a 10-album set with Bobby Timmons at the piano, Victor Gaskin at the bass, and Percy Bryth playing the drums. Let's listen to Dexter Gordon.

As you can see, the Left Bank Jazz Society in Baltimore threw some wing-ding parties for sure. That one from August the 20th of 1972 at the famous ballroom in Baltimore, Zeb Feldman. And Reel to Reel Records released it in the spring of 2023. Shirley Scott, Queen Talk, live at the Left Bank with Bobby Durham at the drums. George Coleman at the saxophone, and some cuts have vocalist Ernie Andrews. We'll get to that as we go on, but not today. And then preceding that was one from Prestige released as an album called LTD, Live at the Left Bank. And that one came from May the 4th of 1969. Misty, followed by Blues by Five from Shirley Scott. Consider this. You can present your business's message to our loyal Jazz with David Bassi listeners. 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

Up next, Tom Collier, who did some playing with Frank Zappa and the Mothers of Invention in an album called Boomer Vibes, Volume 1. Whatever You Say, that's the song we just heard from Bill Cunliffe with Martin Wind and Tim Horner. Whatever You Say from Border Widow's Lament. And preceding that, another trio, Peter Smith Trio and Dollar Dreams. Here's one that the Rolling Stones put together, As Tears Go By.

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1: Mayors know it better than most. Limited resources can stand in the way of realizing city planning goals. One program aims to address that by funding projects to improve city services in 20 countries. We share our conversation with mayors from three different continents on how they're tackling their city's biggest challenges. That's next time on 1A.
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0: And I'm Michelle Martin. Good morning. Frida Kahlo and Diego Rivera's evocative paintings and turbulent relationship inspired books, movies, plays, and now an opera. It opens at New York's Metropolitan Opera tonight. Reporter Jeff London caught up with the opera's creators at a companion exhibit at the Museum of Modern Art.
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11: Hi, it's so good to see
12: you. It's the morning after composer Gabriela Lena Frank won the Pulitzer Prize, which puts her in a pretty exclusive club with her librettist, Nilo Cruz. We meet between rehearsals for their opera, El Último Sueño de Frida y Diego. The English translation of the opera's title, Frida and Diego, The Last Dream, lends its name to MoMA's new show, which runs through September. Curator Beverly Adams leads the tour.
13: In the 1930s, he was the one. He was the man. He was the second person to have a retrospective at MoMA.
12: But more than seven decades after her death, it's Kahlo who's evolved into an international pop culture phenomenon. As the trio walks through

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1: Mayors know it better than most. Limited resources can stand in the way of realizing city planning goals. One program aims to address that by funding projects to improve city services in 20 countries. We share our conversation with mayors from three different continents on how they're tackling their city's biggest challenges. That's next time on 1A.
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10: And I'm Michelle Martin. Good morning. Frida Kahlo and Diego Rivera's evocative paintings and turbulent relationship inspired books, movies, plays, and now an opera. It opens at New York's Metropolitan Opera tonight. Reporter Jeff London caught up with the opera's creators at a companion exhibit at the Museum of Modern Art.
11: Congratulations. Amazing to see your name in the newspaper.
12: It's so good to see.
13: It's the morning after composer Gabriela Lena Frank won the Pulitzer Prize, which puts her in a pretty exclusive club with her librettist, Nilo Cruz. We meet between rehearsals for their opera, El Último Sueño de Frida y Diego. The English translation of the opera's title, Frida and Diego, The Last Dream, lends its name to MoMA's new show, which runs through September. Curator Beverly Adams leads the tour.
14: In the 1930s, he was the one. He was the man. He was the second person to have a retrospective at MoMA.
13: But more than seven decades after her death, it's Kahlo who's evolved into an international pop culture phenomenon. As the trio walks through the exhibition designed by John Bowser, who also did the opera's sets and costumes, Frank lingers in front of a striking self-portrait by Kahlo. Her head is superimposed on the body of a deer that's shot through with arrows.
15: If I had to pick one Frida Kahlo painting that I would look at for the rest of my life, it was always going to be this one. I remember seeing this as a little girl. I was just kind of haunted by it.
13: So the seeds were planted early for Frank to translate what she saw into music. She reached out to Cruz nearly 20 years ago.
16: When Gabriela approached me about the project, I immediately said to her, I'm not interested in writing a biopic on Frida and Diego.
13: That's because it's been done over and over. But when they met, Frank played some music inspired by the Mexican Day of the Dead.
16: It immediately inspired me. I said, this is the entry into their world. How about if Frida is dead, but Diego is dying and he wants her to come back for the Day of the Dead? And immediately, we both looked at each other. We were...
15: That's it. That's it. We got the framework in our very first meeting.

0: Spanish baritone Carlos Alvarez plays Diego Rivera. He says the reunion with Frida is, to say the least, bittersweet.
1: They get together, they separate, they cannot touch each other. That's the only rule, not breakable. Death needs to have a distance with life. And then only when they touch each other is when Diego dies.
0: In a beautiful moment at the end of the opera, Frida and Diego stand center stage. Blossoms fall from above, and the chorus sings that their art is eternal.
2: This is the last dream of Frida and Diego.
0: Again, librettist Nilo Cruz.
2: And then you wonder at the beginning, whose dream is it? Is it his dream? Is it her dream? Or are we all dreaming this dream when we come to see this opera?
0: Audiences can see El Último Sueño de Frida y Diego at the Met through June 5th. It will be available live in theaters across the U.S. and internationally in HD on Saturday, May 30th. For NPR News, I'm Jeff London in New York.
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8: 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President Trump and China's President Xi Jinping are sitting

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1: We are delighted to invite you to attend a screening of the new Ken Burns, Sarah Botstein, David Schmidt PBS documentary, The American Revolution, in celebration of the 250th anniversary of the United States. 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
10: And I'm Michelle Martin. Good morning. Frida Kahlo and Diego Rivera's evocative paintings and turbulent relationship inspired books, movies, plays, and now an opera. It opens at New York's Metropolitan Opera tonight. Reporter Jeff London caught up with the opera's creators at a companion exhibit at the Museum of Modern Art.
11: Congratulations. Amazing to see your name.
12: Hi.
11: In the newspaper.
12: It's so good to see you.
13: It's the morning after composer Gabriela Lena Frank won the Pulitzer Prize, which puts her in a pretty exclusive club with her librettist, Nilo Cruz. We meet between rehearsals for their opera, El Último Sueño de Frida y Diego. The English translation of the opera's title, Frida and Diego, The Last Dream, lends its name to MoMA's new show, which runs through September. Curator Beverly Adams leads the tour.
14: In the 1930s, he was the one. He was the man. He was the second person to have a retrospective at MoMA.
13: But more than seven decades after her death, it's Kahlo who's evolved into an international pop culture phenomenon. As the trio walks through the exhibition designed by John Bowser, who also did the opera's sets and costumes, Frank lingers in front of a striking self-portrait by Kahlo. Her head is superimposed on the body of a deer that's shot through with arrows.
15: If I had to pick one Frida Kahlo painting that I would look at for the rest of my life, it was always going to be this one. I remember seeing this as a little girl. I was just kind of haunted by it.
13: So the seeds were planted early for Frank to translate what she saw into music. She reached out to Cruz nearly 20 years ago.
16: When Gabriela approached me about the project, I immediately said to her, I'm not interested in writing a biopic on Frida and Diego.
13: That's because it's been done over and over. But when they met, Frank played some music inspired by the Mexican Day of the Dead.
16: It immediately inspired me. I said, this is the entry into their world. How about if Frida is dead, but Diego is dying and he wants her to come back for the Day of the Dead? And immediately, we both looked at each other. We were...
15: That's it. That's it. We got the framework in our very first meeting.

0: Spanish baritone Carlos Alvarez plays Diego Rivera. He says the reunion with Frida is, to say the least, bittersweet.
1: They get together, they separate, they cannot touch each other. That's the only rule, not breakable. Death needs to have a distance with life. And then only when they touch each other is when Diego dies.
0: In a beautiful moment at the end of the opera, Frida and Diego stand center stage. Blossoms fall from above, and the chorus sings that their art is eternal.
2: This is the last dream of Frida and Diego.
0: Again, librettist Nilo Cruz.
2: And then you wonder at the beginning, whose dream is it? Is it his dream? Is it her dream? Or are we all dreaming this dream when we come to see this opera?
0: Audiences can see El Último Sueño de Frida y Diego at the Met through June 5th. It will be available live in theaters across the U.S. and internationally in HD on Saturday, May 30th. For NPR News, I'm Jeff London in New York.
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8: Live from NPR News in Washington, I'm Dave Mattingly. President Trump and China's President Xi Jinping met for a couple of hours today in Beijing before their summit shifted to a state dinner. Trump has said he wants to focus on trade during his two-day state visit. 2 days of Russian missile and drone attacks against Ukraine have left at least 7 people dead and dozens injured. Ukraine's president, Volodymyr Zelensky, says Russian forces launched a barrage of missiles and more than 1,500 drones at Kyiv and other cities, as NPR's Joanna Kakissis reports from Ukraine's capital.
9: We heard these explosions for hours near NPR's bureau in Kyiv. The Russian attacks started fires around the city and destroyed an apartment building, trapping residents under the rubble. Ukrainian forces were able to shoot down most of the drones and about half of the missiles. As peace talks have stalled, Ukraine has also attacked Russia, targeting Russian oil infrastructure with long-range drone strikes in an attempt to weaken Russia's war machine. Joanna Kakissis, NPR News, Kyiv.
8: 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Retail

0: Taylor Swift's album was revolutionary. I think we can start thinking about how music really changes things, but people are also changing all these different artists. Collectively, it just seems like a really strong group.
1: That's Rachel Stolce, chief of the National Audiovisual Conservation Center, part of the Library of Congress. She works to preserve the audio recordings added each year to the National Recording Registry. That's a list compiled from nominations by experts and the public. Over the next few weeks, our Sounds of America series takes a closer look and listen to a few of this year's selections. You'll hear that every Wednesday on 1A. Special thanks to Rachel Stolce, as well as Melissa Wodzinski, Elena Finkelstein, Jenny Cataldo, and Brett Zonker. Today's producer was Michael Falero, with help from Alexandra Boti, Haley Blassingame, and John Ryan. This program comes to you from WAMU, part of American University in Washington, distributed by NPR. I'm Jen White. Todd Zwillick is with you tomorrow for the News Roundup. Hope you tune in. Thanks for listening, and we'll talk more soon. This is 1A.
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8: With Spirit Airlines folding, travelers are left wondering what's to come for budget airlines in the U.S. United CEO Scott Kirby thinks he knows.
9: It's dead. 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
8: Except budget airlines seem to be doing just fine in Europe. 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So why can't low-cost flying survive here? 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
11: I'm Chris Boyd. Up next on Think, why so many people are suddenly obsessed with injectable peptides.
12: We don't know how many people are taking them. We don't know who's taking them. We don't know what doses they're coming in. We don't know what combinations people are taking them in. There's no rigorous follow-up after someone has taken it. You know, we don't know any of those things.
11: We'll talk about what's known about the health effects and the side effects of these chains of amino acids, about how easy it is to acquire substances not FDA approved for use in humans, and about why some users are convinced they are worth the risk.
12: You know, we don't know what can happen when you're injecting kind of untested molecules into people's bodies.
11: Our conversation starts after a short break.

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2: Summer's around the corner. Heat waves are going to be freaking us out. It's as good a time as any to check in on climate change here at Today Explained from Vox. So let's start with the EPA. The Environmental Protection Agency was signed into existence by a Republican, Richard Nixon. Can you believe? This was way back in 1970 when it was okay for the right to care about the planet. After a massive oil spill off the California coast, there was a ton of movement around environmental stewardship in this country. We had our first Earth Day, the Clean Air Act passed with only one person in all of Congress voting no, and that same Congress, along with Tricky Dick, created the EPA. 56 years later, in this Anthropocene era of ours, another Republican administration is doing everything in its power to destroy the EPA, all while we civilians contend with the effects of human-caused climate change. That story is coming up on the show today.
3: We don't want to think about having to prepare for another pandemic after COVID, but another pandemic is a when, not if, situation.
4: 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And on balance, we've slowed down.
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6: This is a big one if you're into environment.
2: Elizabeth Colbert is into environment. We asked her on Today Explained because she recently wrote a big old doozy for The New Yorker called Can the EPA Survive Lee Zeldin? It opened with a story.
7: Several dozen, we're not sure exactly how many at this point, employees of the EPA signed a letter addressed to the administrator, Lee Zeldin, objecting to much of what he was doing, objecting to what they saw as the overly partisan nature of his leadership, objecting to his plans to eliminate the EPA scientific division.
8: Today, we stand together in dissent against the current administration's focus on harmful deregulation, mischaracterization of previous EPA actions, and disregard for scientific expertise.
9: We call on you to reaffirm your testimony, honor your oaths of the Constitution, and renew your commitment to become the environmental steward the public entrusted you to be.
7: And they, as according to people I spoke to, sort of didn't expect, you know, much to come of this letter. But in fact, what did occur was when they presented it to

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4: 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I'm the producer and host, Deborah Sloss, licensed marriage and family therapist. Today, we're going to be discussing the mental health challenges facing first responders. These are the folks who are usually the first on the scene to face challenging, dangerous, and draining situations. They're also the first to reach out to disaster survivors and provide emotional and physical support to them.